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This is the Voice of Turkey's English language transmission, original broadcast live from Ankara in 60 meter band on 1762 kHz to Europe between 12:30 and 13:30 UTC. You may be hearing this now as a replay in a different time zone. You can listen to us over the Turkcell 34A satellite and on the internet at www.tatdinle.com through Radio Selink and under the VOT Radio's expandable section. 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Following the news, the Voice of Turkey will present our feature programs, your favorite, the leather bags, and another feature program on Gaza, and some beautiful Turkish music.

This is TRT Voice of Turkey News in English. Iranian President Masoud Pezeshkian said that Tehran has no intention of making concessions and stressed the need to move beyond what it called a no war, no peace situation, Iran's official IRNA news agency reported. Pezeshkian said Iranian officials were discussing almost daily how to move beyond the situation and reach an understanding that would preserve Iran's principles and values while deterring adversaries from contemplating another attack. He said, "War offered no solution, while prolonged uncertainty about whether fighting could resume was also taking an economic toll on the country." Pezeshkian warned that investment would be difficult to

0: tract as long as the threat of renewed conflict persisted, underlining the need to overcome the situation through logic while maintaining Iran's strength. The president also defended a recent memorandum with the United States, saying it contained no provision that amounted to capitulation or required Tehran to make concessions. Iran and the United States signed the Memorandum of Understanding in June through Pakistani and Qatari mediation, ending hostilities that began in February, and to pursue negotiations toward a final agreement. Talks have since stalled amid disputes over implementation of the memorandum and arrangements for navigation through the Strait of Hormuz, a critical route for global oil and gas exports. Meanwhile, Iran has warned neighboring countries against joining the U.S. economic war, threatening to target their interests and prevent oil exports from the Gulf if they cooperate with Washington. "We tell all neighboring countries not to participate in the economic war with the U.S., otherwise we will consider them an enemy," said Supreme National Security Council Secretary Mohsin Razi on Saturday, according to state broadcaster IRIB. "We are not seeking to expand the war. But if the countries surrounding Iran join the Americans in the economic war, we will strike their interests," he added. Razi warned that if neighboring countries cooperated with the U.S. campaign, not a single drop of oil will leave the Gulf or the Strait of Hormuz. He said Iran would also target other routes used to export oil from the Gulf. "If Trump wants to take action, we will respond in kind with earthquake-like force," Razi said, adding that the Strait of Hormuz remains closed despite U.S. claims to the country and will not reopen until Washington corrects its behavior. "This time it is the United States that must first fulfill its commitments," he said. Illegal Israeli settlers continue to besiege three Palestinian homes in Kusra, south of Nablus, in the occupied West Bank for the 15th consecutive day on Sunday, while others uprooted olive trees and grapevines from Palestinian-owned land near Bethlehem, according to Palestinian news agency Wafaa. Wafaa reported that illegal settlers under the protection of Israeli forces continue to surround three homes in the Ras Al Ain area of Kusra, while Israeli forces prevented residents from entering or leaving the area. The three families are facing water shortages after illegal settlers prevented supplies from reaching their homes and blocked roads leading to the area. Electricity supplies had also previously been cut. Israeli forces have turned one of the homes into a military outpost and damaged furniture and other belongings after throwing them from the windows, Wafaa reported. The families have been staying in the homes around the clock to protect their properties, following repeated attempts by illegal settlers to enter and seize them over recent months. Israeli forces subsequently closed roads leading to Ras Al Ain and declared the area a closed military zone.
1: The news continues on the English language broadcast of the Voice of Turkey.
0: Israeli Prime Minister Benjamin Netanyahu has vowed to prevent the establishment of a Palestinian state in Gaza or the occupied West Bank for as long as he remains in office. His remarks came in response to Mansour Abbas, leader of the United Arab League, who said Palestine already exists as a state and is recognized by most of the world. Abbas urged Israel and the U.S. to recognize Palestine as well. As long as I am prime minister, there will be no Palestinian state controlled by Iran, Netanyahu said. Speaking at his party's general conference in the Arab city of Taibe earlier on Saturday, Mr. Abbas said his party was seeking peace between Israel and Palestine. The state of Palestine exists and the world recognizes it, Abbas said, calling on Washington and Tel Aviv to recognize it as well. Netanyahu's remarks came ahead of Knesset elections scheduled for October 27, with opinion polls showing his Likud party and its coalition partners falling short of the 61 seats required to form a government. Likud, which currently holds 32 seats, has fallen sharply in recent surveys, with a poll Friday putting it at 20 seats. A Channel 13 poll published 19 August projected Netanyahu's Likud and its far-right and ultra-Orthodox allies at a combined 51 seats, which is 10 short of a parliamentary majority. Senior Israeli military officials suspect Prime Minister Benjamin Netanyahu may seek to escalate the situation in Gaza in an attempt to disrupt or delay the country's upcoming parliamentary elections, Israeli media reported. Israel Daily Maariv cited assessments within the upper ranks of the Israeli forces that Netanyahu doesn't want the current wars to come to an end and could seek renewed escalation in Gaza as the election approaches. According to the report, senior military officials are increasingly concerned that political considerations could influence decisions on further military action. And in the meantime, dozens of former senior French and British diplomats on Saturday urged their governments to work together to uphold international law in the Palestinian territories, accusing Israel of seeking to destroy any prospect of a viable Palestinian state. The 102 signatories of the letter published in the Le Monde included former British ambassadors to the United Nations, Jeremy Greenstock and Amir Jones Perry, as well as the former directors of the Middle East at the French Foreign Ministry, Yves Aubin, Della Messazur, and Denis Bouchard. They said the involvement of France and the United Kingdom was essential given the historic roles of the two powers in the Middle East and the fact that both permanent members of the UN Security Council in 2025 recognized a Palestinian state. Our two nations believe that those responsible for war crimes and crimes against humanity must be held to account. Only then can our governments reboot the accusation of double standards. That is why they must act together to uphold international law in Palestine, said the letter. It accused Israel of seeking to destroy any prospect of an independent Palestinian state, showing contempt for the law, the rulings of the International Court of Justice, and the countless UN Security Council resolutions. France and Britain this week joined other countries in releasing a statement condemning the Israeli government's release of new tenders for construction in the occupied West Bank.
1: The news continues on the English language broadcast of the Voice of Turkey.
0: Ukrainian President Volodymyr Zelensky has rejected calls to hold elections during the ongoing war with Russia. saying on Saturday that a vote

under current conditions would be too dangerous. I believe that in a war like this, elections as such are a huge risk. Elections right now are a tsunami for the country that will split Ukraine, Zelensky said in remarks made public on Sunday. Ukraine has suspended elections under martial law, a measure that remains widely supported as the country continues to fight against Russia since 2022. Zelensky made the comments during a briefing with journalists on Saturday, his first in several months amid a series of political crises. U.S. President Donald Trump criticized Canada over tariffs on Sunday, renewing his attacks on Ottawa's trade policies and relationship with Washington. Canada wants the benefits of being a state without being one, Trump wrote on Truth Social. He also accused Canada of imposing high tariffs on U.S. agricultural products, saying American farmers had faced massive amounts of tariffs for years. The comments came amid an ongoing trade dispute between the two countries. Earlier, Canadian Prime Minister Mark Carney accused the U.S. of using new tariffs to hurt and divide Canada, calling the measures a miscalculation. And finally, Kazakhstan has opened more than 10,400 polling stations for the first election to the country's new 145-seat unicameral legislature, the Kurultai. Kazakhstan votes in first legislative election under new constitution. Polling stations across the country opened at 7 a.m. local time on Sunday today and are scheduled to close at 8 p.m., which is 3 GMT. Some polling stations, administrative facilities, shift worker settlements, continuous production facilities, and specialized institutions opened an hour earlier. The election is being held under a new constitution adopted this year that abolished Kazakhstan's previous bicameral parliament and replaced it with a single chamber legislature of 145 deputies. And that was the news brought to you by the Voice of Turkey. And up next is a wonderful song by Mehmet Erdem titled Ben Ölmeden Önce.

Finland and all the way to Japan. Let's get straight into it. We start in Southeast Asia in the Kuala Lumpur area of Malaysia. Our first email today comes from Mr. Mohammed Brayal, writing in from Subang Jaya. He says, you may be interested to learn that the Voice of Turkey was received on the shortwave frequency of 11660 kHz on 18th of August from 16:30 till 17:25 UTC here in the Kuala Lumpur area. He logged us for almost a full hour that evening, a strong, clean signal all the way from our transmitter in Emirler. He used an Alinco DX-R8T receiver and a quarter-wave external aerial antenna. He even kept a minute-by-minute log of the broadcast from the opening station ID through the news bulletin, a couple of our segments, several Turkish songs, and right through to the closing headlines. Mr. Brayal, thank you for such a meticulous reception report. Your QSL is on its way. From the tropics of Malaysia, let's head to a rather cooler corner of England. In Horsham, Sussex, Mr. David Ansell has been tuning in as well. He logged us back on the 6th of July on 9750 kHz in the 31 meter band, again via Emirler. An excellent signal, no interference and no noise at all, just a touch of fading. Sinpoaz 55534. He caught our program IDs in several languages and a good run of Turkish songs using a Yaesu FRG7700 paired with a long wire for shortwave and a tunable loop for medium wave. He says, I hope this is useful. Thank you. I listen often to the Voice of Turkey. Sir, lovely to have you with us, and it sounds like that your equipment is doing you proud. We'll get back to you the way you asked. From England back east to India, where two more emails were waiting for us. From Murshidabad, West Bengal, our regular correspondent, Mr. Najmuddin of the International DX Radio Listeners Club, sent in not one, but two reports this time. He says, Assalamu alaikum, you are always my favorite for a reliable source of knowledge and entertainment. Both receptions were logged on our regular 11660 kHz, one on the 14th of August, one on the 16th, each between 16:30 and 1700 UTC, moderate signal both times, on his Grundig YB80 with a telescopic rod antenna. Sinpoaz 44343 both times. Across the two sessions, he caught our World News Bulletin, segments on the Middle East and on Africa, and of course, plenty of Turkish songs. Mr. Najmuddin, thank you, as always, for your consistency. Two detailed logs in a matter of days. From South Asia north now to Scandinavia, and a very welcome voice back on our airwaves. In Vantaa, Finland, we hear from Mr. Johannes Lammi, and it's been a while. He's just 20 years old, which makes him one of the youngest correspondents we hear from on this program. Shortwave has a reputation as an older person's hobby, so it's genuinely heartening to see it being carried forward by a new generation. He is also the latest in a good run of Finnish listeners writing to us these past few weeks, so a warm hello to everyone tuning in from Finland right now. Mr. Lammi logged us on the 7th of July on 9875 kHz using a Texan PL380 with a shortwave wire antenna. A loud, clear signal with almost no interference, one of the best receptions on the band that night. He kept a careful log too, our multilingual ID, Turkish music, and through to the close.

Merhaba and welcome back to the Letterbox program on the Voice of Turkey Radio. This week we will take a tour around the globe from Malaysia to England, thrice to India, up to

housing announcements at 2124 UTC. He says, "It has been years since I sent you any reception report, but don't worry, I've been on my ear. In 2024, I visited Istanbul inspired by you, now already planning a new visit." Mr. Lamy, wonderful to have you back on the dial. And that note about your 2024 visit to Istanbul really stood out to us. There is something special about shortwave listening, turning into an actual trip, and even more so when the place leaves enough of a mark that you're already planning to go back. We hope this next visit gives you just as much to write home about. Your QSL card is on its way. Back to India now for a correspondent who always keeps us on our toes with his questions. From Howrah, West Bengal, Mr. Siddhartha Bhattacharjee marked India's 80th Independence Day with us and brought along his usual excellent set of questions, this time all about elephants. He says, "May our flag always fly high, may our nation continue to grow and prosper." Mr. Bhattacharjee, warmest wishes to you and your fellow listeners on the 80th Independence Day. Now, thank you for these wonderful questions. Unfortunately, I won't be able to answer all 10 of them, and some of the answers are, I'm afraid, no to inquiries such as, are elephants losing their natural habitat due to deforestation and development in your country? Let me try to give you a picture of where things stand in Turkey when it comes to elephants and their protection and conservation. World Elephant Day on the 12th of August isn't marked nationally here, but this year, Gaziantep Natural Life Park in the southeast of Turkey held its own special event around the day. For Gabi, the world's first IVF-born elephant, laying out her favorite fruits, bananas, tomatoes, pineapples. The park used the occasion to point out that only around 35 to 40,000 Asian elephants remain in the wild worldwide. And as for active conservation work, since there is no wild elephant population, there is no wild elephant projects and elephant protection as such, but Gaziantep Park is actively searching through international zoo contacts for a companion for Gabi. Yet, and I'd like to digress here a bit, if you allow me, that wasn't always true. I mean, the fact that there are no wild elephants in Turkey, and we're not talking centuries ago. Near the Yamula Dam in central Turkish province of Kayseri, archaeologists have unearthed three elephant skulls dated to 7.7 million years old. Scientists have started calling the area the Elephant Zone, and the find has drawn genuine international attention. And there is one more chapter worth telling about elephants in Anatolia, or modern-day Turkey. 1402, the Battle of Ankara, which took place near the present-day Esenboğa Airport outside the city center. A name that, in fact, comes from that very battle. One of the commanders of Timur, or Tamerlan, as he is known in Europe, in that battle was Esenboğa. Esenboğa camped his troops on that plain, and the spot still carries his name today, worn down over the centuries into Esenboğa, hence the airport in Ankara. There, Ottoman Sultan Bayezid I faced the forces of Tamerlane, who had brought war elephants all the way from India, by some accounts 32 of them, armored and carrying archers. The Ottoman horses had never encountered anything like it and panicked at the sight. The shock ran so deep, it even worked its way into many folk tales across the country. So while elephants no longer walk Turkish forests, they are woven into this land's story all the same,
from 7 million years ago to a battlefield in 1402 to Gobi in Gaziantep today. Thank you, Mr. Patajarji, for the questions, which always tangent into some interesting things on this program. From India, a long way east now to Hiroshima, Japan, Mr. Hidemitsu Miyake sent in a wonderfully warm letter alongside a very thorough technical report. This time, Mr. Miyake caught our Chinese language service on 17620 kHz in the 16-meter band on the 12th of July. Signal quality moved around a fair bit over the session. Moderate interference throughout picked up on a Sony ICF SW77 with a rotatable antenna. SINPO stood at 24332. Mr. Miyake says, Merhaba, it's hot and humid in Hiroshima lately. I can sense that those hot summer days will soon be here. What are summers like in Turkey? Summer arrives with full force in July. To my surprise, today's temperature is over 34 degrees Celsius. How hot does it get at the hottest time in your town? UV rays are especially strong now. You should be careful about the UV rays when you go out. Swimming resorts reopen after the rainy season. Mr. Miyake, always lovely to hear from you again. And yes, another QSL card is already on its way. As for your question, summers here run hot too, though it depends where you are. Inland, in Ankara, July and August highs typically sit around 31 to 32 degrees, dry heat rather than humid. Out on the Aegean and Mediterranean coasts, though, it is a different story. Highs often push into the mid-30s with real humidity to match, so much closer to what you're feeling in Hiroshima right now. And your note about watching out for UV rays made us smile here because the habits couldn't be more different. In Japan, guarding against the sun with a wagasa, the traditional parasol, goes back centuries, if I'm not mistaken, long before anyone knew what UV radiation even was. And you'll still see people reaching for an umbrella, arm covers and plenty of sunscreen the moment the sun gets strong. Here in Turkey, especially along the coast, people tend to chase the sun rather than hide from it. Sunbathing is practically a national pastime once July comes around. So if you ever do plan that visit, you might want to pack an umbrella after all, just for the opposite reason than back home. We close today back in India, in New Delhi, with a listener flagging a technical concern rather than a reception report from New Delhi. Our regular correspondent, Mr. Jayanta Chakrabarty, wrote in about a technical problem. He says, Voice of Turkey broadcast of today is not audible in either of the two frequencies of 6165 and 7275 kHz. There is continuous noise and disturbance. Mr. Chakrabarty logged this on the 17th of August around 0300 UTC and sent us an audio recording as proof. Sir, thank you for flagging this and for the recording. That's a real help for our engineers. We've passed it along and are still waiting to hear back. We'll let you know as soon as we do. And that is all we have for the Letterbox program for this week. From Kuala Lumpur to Horsham, Murshidabad to Vanta, Hora to Hiroshima, and New Delhi to close. Thank you all for writing in, and please keep those reception reports coming. Until next week, good listening wherever you are.

20th of July 2025, sirens began to sound in Gaza. Sirens wailed in Gaza to cry out to the world that all vital services had collapsed. The sirens of ambulances. Shouldn't the world have gone on high alert? Shouldn't the roads have been opened for Gaza, with innocent people dying in hospitals from starvation and lack of medicine? Shouldn't the world have risen to its feet and mobilized all of its resources? But that is not what happened. Palestinians were massacred without regard for whether they were women, children, the elderly or the sick. The genocide perpetrated in Gaza did not stop at human lives. It morphed into a ruthlessness aimed at annihilating every trace of the targeted population's existence. On this tiny, battered piece of land, nothing resembling infrastructure was left. Hospitals were deliberately targeted, bombed and burned and leveled to the ground. The world witnessed Palestinians evacuating their sick and wounded on stretchers, on their backs and on horse-drawn carts, just as it witnessed the arrest of medical teams. Since October 2023, Israel has massacred 1,700 healthcare workers. According to medical NGOs, at least 300 healthcare professionals have been imprisoned by Israel without any charges. The few hospitals still functioning have been repeatedly bombed or besieged until they were rendered entirely unusable. Come, let us look today at the systematic destruction inflicted upon Gaza's precious doctors and its hospitals, facilities built with immense hardship and the aid of friendly nations. 3rd of November 2023, Al-Shifa Hospital in southern Gaza. If I go, who will treat my patients? The one who spoke these words was Dr. Hamam Alo, who was killed because he refused to abandon Al-Shifa Hospital and its patients. He was the hospital's only nephrologist. In his final interview, when host Amy Goodman asked him, "Why don't you go south with your family?" he responded with a question. The question he asked was, in fact, directed at all of humanity. "If I go, who will treat my patients?" Dr. Hamam Alo continued. "We are not animals. We have the right to receive proper health care when we fall ill. I did not spend 14 years in medical school just to earn a postgraduate degree or to put my own life above my patients' lives. Do you think I care only about my own life and not my patients? I ask you, ma'am, do you think my reason for going to medical school was to care only about my own life? That is not why I became a doctor." Israel targeted his home in an airstrike, taking the life of that beautiful soul along with his family. He is gone, but he left behind a conscience worthy of being engraved on the entrances of hospitals. "If I go, who will treat my patients?" July 2, 2025. "We will certainly not abandon our patients and our wounded. Come, let us meet another doctor who defended the honor of his white coat at the cost of his life, Dr. Marwan Al-Sultan. He was not a soldier. He carried no weapon. He wore a white coat and held a stethoscope in his hand. He was one of the last two remaining cardiologists in Gaza and the director of the Indonesian hospital in the north of Gaza. Before the hospital was struck, he repeatedly appealed to the international community, urging them to take action to protect the hospital. When Israel demanded that Dr. Marwan leave the hospital, he said, 'We will certainly not abandon

our patients and our wounded. He continued to save lives while the hospital was under bombardment. The occupying forces targeted the building where he had taken refuge, massacring the doctor, his wife, his daughter, his son-in-law, and his sister. Lubna al-Sultan, the surviving daughter of the martyred doctor, said, "Israel targeted solely the room he was in. A missile was fired directly at his room, at the exact spot where he was, right on top of him." In truth, it was not merely a doctor with a medical degree who was killed that day. It was a physician who combined medicine with compassion, carrying healing beyond the physical body directly into the souls of his patients. A symbol of dedication, resilience, and sincerity was destroyed. December 28, 2024. The world witnessed a historic scene. A pediatrician in a white coat was walking fearlessly, all alone, through the rubble. At his destination were Israeli soldiers, armed with tanks and modern weapons, recognizing no law. Those who saw him stared in awe. They said, "If courage were to take human form, it would be Abu Safiya." His name is Hussam Abu Safiya. He is a pediatrician and the director of Kamal Adwan Hospital in northern Gaza. The world saw him defending a hospital, leading the funeral prayer for his own son, treating his patients even while he himself was wounded, and walking fearlessly alone to confront the soldiers. But why did he walk, knowing full well that he could be arrested, killed, or thrown into prison and subjected to inhumane torture and degradation? Come, let us hear the reason from Nabil Hamid, the head nurse of Kamal Adwan Hospital. Throughout the night, the movement of the tanks signaled an impending occupation and raid on the hospital. Around 6 or 7 in the morning, we were trying to calm the people down. The Israeli forces shouted through a megaphone, "Dr. Hussam, come down." Hussam resolutely stepped out of the hospital and walked toward the tanks. Dr. Hussam treated people as if he were a father, a brother, a son, all at once, like a member of their own family. He always tried to provide for the needs of the people in the hospital and those around him. He and his team worked under unimaginable conditions. The Israeli army would frequently call the hospital, sometimes threatening to bomb it. An Israeli coordinator told him, "If you do not leave, we will do to you what we did to Al-Shifa Hospital, destruction and massacre." He held dual citizenship and was repeatedly given the chance to leave the hospital. However, he insisted on staying, particularly because of the severe shortage of doctors and medical staff. Dr. Hussam was a pediatrician, but during the war, he also stepped in as an anesthesiologist and an intensive care unit doctor, and he treated emergency patients as well. In October 2024, the Israeli army raided Kamal Adwan Hospital and placed it under siege. Following the operations, they killed Abu Safiya's son, Ibrahim. As if that were not enough, they wounded him as well, yet it does not deter him from continuing his humanitarian mission. Dr. Hussam Abu Safiya continued to shine the light of truth, standing like a lighthouse against every darkness, every cruelty, and every tyranny. In Gaza, it is not only people who rise to the rank of martyrdom. There are also hospitals destroyed while in service and trees burned while bearing fruit on their branches. Come, let us listen to the martyrdom of a hospital that holds the blood of martyrs even in its very foundations. 21st of March 2024. Breaking the ceasefire in mid-March, the Israeli occupation regime resumed its attacks on Gaza, and one of the first targets of these attacks was the Palestine-Turkey Friendship Hospital. The hospital was destroyed with dynamite. The Palestine-Turkey Friendship Hospital was Gaza's only oncology hospital. Sometime after the attacks began in October 2023, it had been occupied by Israeli occupation forces and used as a military headquarters. The hospital also carried the memory of the Israeli attack on 31st of May 2010 against the Mavi Marmara, a ship in the Gaza Freedom Flotilla that had set sail to deliver humanitarian aid to Gaza under the slogan, "Our route is Palestine, our cargo is freedom." And of the 9 Turkish aid volunteers who lost their lives in that attack. With the hope

Before we end our broadcast in English, let's have a quick look at the headlines. Iranian President Pezeshkian said that Tehran has no intention of making concessions and underlined the need to move beyond what he called a no war, no peace situation. Israeli Prime Minister Netanyahu has vowed to prevent the establishment of a Palestinian state in Gaza or in the occupied West Bank for as long as he remains in office. Dozens of former senior French and United Kingdom diplomats on Saturday urged their governments to work together to uphold international law in the Palestinian territories, accusing Israel of seeking to destroy any prospect of a viable Palestinian state. And Kazakhstan votes in first legislative election under new constitution. You have been listening to the Voice of Turkey's English language transmission, originally broadcast live from Ankara in a 60 meter band on 1762 kHz to Europe in 12:30 and 13:30 UTC. If you are hearing this at a later hour or in another part of the world, thank you for joining us via replay. You can listen to us over the Turksat 4A satellite and on the internet at www.trtdinle.com through radios link and under the VOT radios expandable section. 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

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You may be hearing this now as a replay in a different time zone. 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Our email address is englishdesk@trt.net.tr. Following the news, the Voice of Turkey will present you with our future programs, Turkey's Footprints at UNESCO, followed by That's Why and some Turkish music.

And now the news. Turkey's exports to the Organization of Islamic Cooperation, OIC, member countries reached $41.5 billion in the first 7 months of 2026, increasing by $345.7 million on a yearly basis, the Turkish Trade Ministry announced on Monday. The OIC was established in 1969 to strengthen cooperation and solidarity among Islamic countries and protect common rights and interests, representing approximately a quarter of the world's population and one-tenth of global income, with its 57 member states, the ministry said. In this context, the ministry's strategy for developing exports with OIC members effectively supports the activities of exporters toward Islamic countries that hold an important place in global economy. Under the strategy, which is also included in the 2026-2028 medium-term program, the share of Islamic countries in total exports, currently at 27%, is targeted to rise to 30% by 2028. Within the scope of the strategy, 21 countries whose economic and commercial data were analyzed in detail were designated as first-phase focus countries, namely Azerbaijan, Bahrain, Bangladesh, the United Arab Emirates, Algeria, Indonesia, Morocco, Ivory Coast, Qatar, Kuwait, Libya, Malaysia, Egypt, Nigeria, Uzbekistan, Pakistan, Senegal, Saudi Arabia, Tunisia, Jordan, and Oman. Turkey's foreign trade volume with OIC countries stood at $87.6 billion in 2013, increasing approximately 1.4 times to reach $119.1 billion as of 2025. Last year, the countries with which Turkey carried out the most trade among OIC countries were the United Arab Emirates with approximately $19 billion, Iraq with $14.3 billion, Egypt with $7.9 billion, and Kazakhstan with $7.9 billion. Trade with OIC countries continued to increase in the first 7 months of this year. In January-July period, Turkey's foreign trade volume with OIC countries increased by 2.2% compared to the same period last year, reaching $69.2 billion. In the same period, Turkey's exports to OIC countries stood at $41.5 billion, an increase of $345.7 million, or 0.8% compared to the same period of the previous year. Turkish Republic of Northern Cyprus TRNC Prime Minister Ünal Üstel on Sunday slammed the Greek Cypriot administration for writing to the United Nations against the Memorandum of Understanding on the construction of a natural gas pipeline signed with Turkey. "You cannot prevent the development of the Turkish Cypriot people, the strengthening of our ties with our motherland, Turkey, or the steps we are taking for our energy future," Üstel said in a statement issued by his office. "Let them complain as much as they want. Together with our motherland, Turkey, we will continue to protect the rights of our people, strengthen our country, and build our future together," he added. He said the Greek Cypriot administration had signed various agreements for years while disregarding the will of Turkish Cypriot people, and that its opposition to an agreement between the Turkish Republic of Northern Cyprus and Turkey was therefore contradictory. Britain on Monday briefed energy company chiefs on steps to protect their assets after media reports said Iran-linked hackers had shut down a small energy facility, saying there was no threat to the wider electricity system. The Telegraph and Financial Times reported that the cyber attack, which the newspapers said took place in July and attributed to Iran-linked hackers, had forced a small British generator offline for 4 days. While not commenting on who was behind the incident or when and where it happened, Michael Shanks, the Ministry of Energy, said the government and industry had taken the incident seriously and were working with regulators and the National Cybersecurity Center to assess threats and strengthen protections. "To be clear, there was no threat to the wider grid and nobody lost power," Shanks wrote in a post on X. The generator in question is tiny, especially compared to what most of us would class as a power plant station. U.S. Treasury Secretary Scott Bessent has said that the United States was entering an economic D-Day against Iran, following what he described as the Trump administration's dismantling of Tehran's military nuclear capabilities.
President Donald Trump has dismantled Iran's military capabilities, destroyed nearly 100% of its military factories, and buried its nuclear program, Besson said in a post on the U.S. social media platform X. We are now entering the endgame. At dawn begins an economic D-Day, the single greatest financial offensive ever marshaled against an adversary. Besson said the administration intended to utilize every available resource to further isolate Iran economically and cut off sources of support for the Iranian government. Iranian Foreign Minister Abbas Araghchi has said that Washington's economic war is a recurring scenario that Tehran knows how to confront. Speaking during a visit to the mausoleum of former Iranian leader Khamenei, the founder of the country, in Tehran on Sunday, Araghchi said the measures described by U.S. President Donald Trump as an economic operation were merely a repetition of Washington's previous policies towards Iran. He said that the U.S. had earlier threatened Iran with military operations and attacks before returning to its previous plans. Araghchi argued that Washington's shift from threats such as "we will strike and do this and that" back to its old policies showed that the U.S. is unable to develop new options against Iran. They cannot think of any other solution in confronting the greatest Iranian people, so they repeatedly put forward the same old plans, Araghchi said. They must understand there is no path other than speaking to the Iranian people with respect and finding a solution based on justice and dignity, he added. Seven protesters who blocked traffic on the Golden Gate Bridge in a 2024 pro-Palestinian protest against Israel's assault on Gaza have been sentenced to 30 days with credit for time already served. They were convicted in July of misdemeanor charges by a San Francisco jury that remained deadlocked on a more serious charge of felony conspiracy. Defense attorneys said demonstrators acted out of moral responsibility to oppose the devastation from Israeli strikes on Gaza and Washington's support for its ally. San Francisco District Attorney Brooke Jenkins said the protest caused a safety risk for those stuck in traffic, and there should be consequences when laws are broken. Throughout history, civil disobedience has mostly involved accepting legal consequences, Superior Court Judge Teresa Cafisi was quoted as saying. UN Special Rapporteur Francesca Albanese has called for an international protection presence in the occupied West Bank, occupied East Jerusalem, and Gaza, saying that such a deployment was absolutely urgent. Third states have an obligation, per the ICJ, to act to end Israel's unlawful occupation, Albanese wrote on X, referring to July 2024 advisory opinion by the International Court of Justice that deemed Israel's occupation of Palestinian territory unlawful and said states must not assist in maintaining it. Albanese also questioned whether UN Secretary General Antonio Guterres, diplomatic efforts, and the General Assembly's Uniting for Peace

mechanism could overcome the Security Council's deadlock on the conflict. The mechanism allows the General Assembly to consider international peace and security issues. When the Security Council cannot act because of a lack of unanimity among its permanent members. The Council has repeatedly been unable to take action on Gaza and the occupied West Bank amid vetoes by the U.S. Ukraine hosts a meeting of its key European backers on Monday to press for critical air defense supplies and more pressure on Moscow, with Russian attacks killing more civilians than at any time since the first months of the invasion. The meeting of the Coalition of the Willing will be jointly chaired by the leaders of Britain, France, and Germany. UK Prime Minister Andy Burnham will be in Kyiv for his first international trip since taking office, and several other leaders are expected to join remotely. EU Council President Antonio Costa is also due in Kyiv for the talks, which come amid the latest deadly escalation of the war. Russia has been pounding Kyiv with ballistic missiles in recent weeks and reportedly killing dozens of civilians in the capital. Civilian deaths have risen to their highest levels since the first months of the Russia-Ukraine war in 2022, amid intensified Russian strikes. The ball used for Argentine footballer Diego Maradona's famous Hand of God goal and celebrated solo effort against England at the 1986 FIFA World Cup sold for $3.35 million at auction, according to Heritage Auctions. The Adidas Azteca was used during Argentina's 2-1 quarterfinal victory over England, in which Maradona scored two of the most memorable goals in World Cup history. The Dallas-based auction house sold the ball, which experts matched to photographs taken during the match, for $3.35 million Saturday. The final price was well below the pre-auction estimate of at least $10 million. Reigning champions Turkey defeated Slovenia 3-1 on Sunday to claim their second Pool A victory at the CEV Women's European Volleyball Championship in Istanbul. Turkey won 25-21, 22-25, 25-17, and 25-16 at Sinan Erdem Sports Hall following their opening 3-0 victory over Latvia. Melissa Vargas led Turkey with 19 points, while Irkin Aydın added 13 and Zehra Güneş contributed 12. Masa Pucic was Slovenia's top scorer with 17 points. Turkey took control by winning the opening set 25-21, but Slovenia responded in the second, leveling the match with a 25-22 victory. The reigning European champions regained momentum in the third set, winning 25-17, before closing out the match 25-16 in the fourth. Turkey will face Hungary on Monday as they continue their Pool A campaign. And that was the news brought to you by the Voice of Turkey's English language transmission, originally broadcast live from Ankara. You are tuned to the Voice of Turkey and listening to a song by Barış Manço.

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1: Hello to everyone tuned into this frequency. Today, on our journey through Turkey's footprints at UNESCO, we turn our route to the historic trade routes that connected East and West across Anatolia for centuries. Rising along these roads, the Seljuk caravanserais were far more than mere rest stops for travelers. They hold a significant place in Anatolia's historical identity as powerful symbols of secure trade, cultural exchange, and state organization. Today, we will explore why the Seljuk caravanserais are considered so vital by UNESCO, which features make them stand out and ongoing conservation efforts to carry this legacy into the future. During the 12th and 13th centuries, the Anatolian Seljuk Empire established a vast network of caravanserais to secure trade routes across Anatolia. Built roughly a single day's travel distance apart, these structures served as safe hubs for merchants and travelers, providing shelter, food, livestock care, and basic necessities. Caravanserais became indispensable components of the era's transportation system. As a result, Anatolia emerged as one of the most vital routes where trade between Asia and Europe could thrive securely. On the UNESCO World Heritage tentative list, Seljuk caravanserais are featured under a major nomination file representing Anatolia's historic trade routes as a cohesive whole. The goal of this nomination is not merely to highlight individual structures, but to showcase the transportation and trade network they collectively formed for centuries, while allowing merchants to travel safely. These buildings also facilitated the spread of knowledge, art, commerce, and cultural heritage among diverse societies. Furthermore, they are of immense importance as they showcase some of the finest surviving examples of Seljuk stone architecture. One of the most striking aspects of Seljuk caravanserais is their architectural philosophy, which blends durability with aesthetics. Thick stone walls, magnificent portal gates, spacious courtyards, covered living quarters, mosques, warehouses, and stables all brought security and functionality together under one roof. Though variations existed based on regional climate conditions, all shared the hallmark of a unified architectural vision. In the slide, caravanserais stand out as significant monuments reflecting the engineering expertise, stone masonry, and urban planning of the Anatolian Seljuk state. Preserving this historical legacy is just as crucial as its past. Current initiatives focus on protecting the structure's original architecture, documenting them in detail, restoring them using scientific methods, and ensuring they are passed down to future generations intact. At the same time, managing visitor access to allow sustainable tourism forms an essential pillar of this conservation effort. Thus, these historic structures are carried forward not merely as static monuments of the past, but as living cultural assets. In recent years, digital documentation techniques, 3D modeling, and disaster risk management plans have become key focal points in cultural heritage preservation. Research dedicated to Seljuk caravanserais supports a deeper understanding, conservation, and international promotion of these historical monuments. Consequently, Anatolia's historic network of roads, which brought diverse cultures together for centuries, continues to be recognized not just as a memory of the past, but as a vital part of humanity's shared cultural heritage. Seljuk caravanserais stand out as one of the most significant legacies, showing that Anatolia was a primary hub of trade, secure transit, and cultural exchange throughout history. Turkey's efforts to preserve this precious legacy, transmit it to future generations through scientific research, and promote it under the UNESCO World Heritage nomination, contribute to elevating Anatolia's rich historical narrative on the global stage. In our next episode, we will continue exploring the traces of Turkey at UNESCO together. Until then, goodbye.
0: Turkey's Footprints at UNESCO.

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Hello, dear listeners. Welcome to today's special episode of That's Why. We are taking you on a journey back exactly 105 years. We are starting our story with a reference to the third article of the Amasya Circular, which boldly declared the nation's independence will be saved by the nation itself through its determination and resolve. These words echo with the fervor of a time when hope and courage were the cornerstones of our destiny. In the aftermath of World War I, the Ottoman Empire faced a devastating defeat. The signing of the Treaty of Sèvres marked not just a military collapse, but a legal dissolution. Istanbul, along with various regions of Anatolia, was occupied by Allied forces under their agreements. The Ottoman Parliament was disbanded, leaving the nation in a state of disarray. But on May 16, 1919, a beacon of hope emerged as a 38-year-old general set sail from Istanbul's port on the Bandırma ferry, destined for the city of Samsun. Little did the world know, this courageous young leader, with the unwavering support of the Turkish people, would challenge the course of history. Upon arriving in Samsun City on May 19, 1919, Mustafa Kemal Pasha wasted no time. He engaged with both military and civilian leaders,

laying the groundwork for a robust resistance against the occupation. On the night of June 21 and 22, the Amasya Circular was unveiled, an audacious blueprint for the Turkish War of

seemingly extinct. The salvation of the nation's independence lies solely in the nation's resolve and determination to meet the demands of the current situation and assert our rights to the world. It is imperative to establish a national assembly free from all forms of oppression and control. As you well know, Atatürk and his comrades embraced these principles with unwavering resolve. They not only liberated the homeland from occupation, but also established the Republic of Turkey as a sovereign and recognized state. The Amasya Circular underscored the importance of national sovereignty even amid the harshest wartime conditions. The Grand National Assembly of Turkey, inaugurated on April 23, 1920, became a symbol of resilience, leading the war of independence with the voices of the people. The Amasya Circular was the manifestation of the concept of national sovereignty, which was powerfully demonstrated when the Turkish Grand National Assembly convened on April 23, 1920, and took charge of the War of Independence, guided by the will and perspectives of the nation's representatives, even in the face of extraordinary circumstances. Forward as we continue our journey. Thank you for tuning in today. Stay connected, stay informed, and we will be back with more insightful topics on our next show. Until then, take care and keep the spirit of sovereignty alive.

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Following the news, the Voice of Turkey will present you with our feature programs, Turkey's Footprints at UNESCO, followed by That's Why and some Turkish music.

And now the news. Turkey's exports to the Organization of Islamic Cooperation, OIC, member countries reached $41.5 billion in the first 7 months of 2026, increasing by $345.7 million on a yearly basis, the Turkish Trade Ministry announced on Monday. The OIC was established in 1969 to strengthen cooperation and solidarity among Islamic countries and protect common rights and interests, representing approximately a quarter of the world's population and one-tenth of global income, with its 57 member states, the ministry said. In this context, the ministry's strategy for developing exports with OIC members effectively supports the activities of exporters toward Islamic countries that hold an important place in global economy. Under the strategy, which is also included in the 2026-2028 medium-term program, the share of Islamic countries in total exports, currently at 27%, is targeted to rise to 30% by 2028. Within the scope of the strategy, 21 countries whose economic and commercial data were analyzed in detail were designated as first-phase focus countries, namely Azerbaijan, Bahrain, Bangladesh, the United Arab Emirates, Algeria, Indonesia, Morocco, Ivory Coast, Qatar, Kuwait, Libya, Malaysia, Egypt, Nigeria, Uzbekistan, Pakistan, Senegal, Saudi Arabia, Tunisia, Jordan, and Oman. Turkey's foreign trade volume with OIC countries stood at $87.6 billion in 2013, increasing approximately 1.4 times to reach $119.1 billion as of 2025. Last year, the countries with which Turkey carried out the most trade among OIC countries were the United Arab Emirates with approximately $19 billion, Iraq with $14.3 billion, Egypt with $7.9 billion, and Kazakhstan with $7.9 billion. Trade with OIC countries continued to increase in the first 7 months of this year. In January-July period, Turkey's foreign trade volume with OIC countries increased by 2.2% compared to the same period last year, reaching $69.2 billion. In the same period, Turkey's exports to OIC countries stood at $41.5 billion, an increase of $345.7 million or 0.8% compared to the same period of the previous year. Turkish Republic of Northern Cyprus TRNC Prime Minister Ünal Üstel on Sunday slammed the Greek Cypriot administration for writing to the United Nations against the Memorandum of Understanding on the construction of a natural gas pipeline signed with Turkey. "You cannot prevent the development of the Turkish Cypriot people, the strengthening of our ties with our motherland, Turkey, or the steps we are taking for our energy future," Üstel said in a statement issued by his office. "Let them complain as much as they want. Together with our motherland, Turkey, we will continue to protect the rights of our people, strengthen our country, and build

build our future together, he added. He said the Greek Cypriot administration had signed various agreements for years while disregarding the will of Turkish Cypriot people, and that its opposition to an agreement between the Turkish Republic of Northern Cyprus and Turkey was therefore contradictory. Britain on Monday briefed energy company chiefs on steps to protect their assets after media reports said Iran-linked hackers had shut down a small energy facility, saying there was no threat to the wider electricity system. The Telegraph and Financial Times reported that the cyber attack, which the newspapers said took place in July and attributed to Iran-linked hackers, had forced a small British generator offline for 4 days. While not commenting on who was behind the incident or when and where it happened, Michael Shanks, the Ministry of Energy, said the government and industry had taken the incident seriously and were working with regulators and the National Cybersecurity Center to assess threats and strengthen protections. To be clear, there was no threat to the wider grid and nobody lost power, Shanks wrote in a post on X. The generator in question is tiny, especially compared to what most of us would class as a power plant station. U.S. Treasury Secretary Scott Bessent has said that the United States was entering an economic D-Day against Iran following what he described as the Trump administration's dismantling of Tehran's military and nuclear capabilities. President Donald Trump has dismantled Iran's military capabilities, destroyed nearly 100% of its military factories, and buried its nuclear program, Bessent said in a post on the U.S. social media platform X. We are now entering the endgame. At dawn begins an economic D-Day, the single greatest financial offensive ever marshaled against an adversary. Bessent said the administration intended to utilize every available resource to further isolate Iran economically and cut off sources of support for the Iranian government. Iranian Foreign Minister Abbas Araghchi has said that Washington's economic war is a recurring scenario that Tehran knows how to confront. Speaking during a visit to the mausoleum of former Iranian leader Khamenei, the founder of the country, in Tehran on Sunday, Araghchi said the measures described by U.S. President Donald Trump as an economic operation were merely a repetition of Washington's previous policies towards Iran. He said that the U.S. had earlier threatened Iran with military operations and attacks before returning to its previous plans. Araghchi argued that Washington's shift from threats such as "we will strike and do this and that" back to its old policies showed that the U.S. is unable to develop new options against Iran. They cannot think of any other solution in confronting the greatest Iranian people, so they repeatedly put forward the same old plans, Araghchi said. They must understand there is no path other than speaking to the Iranian people with respect and finding a solution based on justice and dignity, he added. Seven protesters who blocked traffic on the Golden Gate Bridge in a 2024 pro-Palestinian protest against Israel's assault on Gaza have been sentenced to 30 days with credit for time already served. They were convicted in July of misdemeanor charges by a San Francisco jury that remained deadlocked on a more serious charge of felony conspiracy. Defense attorneys said demonstrators acted out of moral responsibility to oppose the devastation from Israeli strikes on Gaza and Washington's support for its ally. San Francisco District Attorney Brooke Jenkins said the protest caused a safety risk for those stuck in traffic and there should be consequences when laws are broken. Throughout history, civil disobedience has mostly involved accepting legal consequences, Superior Court Judge Teresa Cafisi was quoted as saying. UN Special Rapporteur Francesca Albanese has called for an international protection presence in the occupied West Bank, occupied East Jerusalem and Gaza, saying that such a deployment was absolutely urgent. Third states have an obligation, per the ICJ, to act to end Israel's unlawful occupation, Albanese wrote on X, referring to a July 2024 advisory opinion by the International Court of Justice that deemed Israel's occupation of Palestinian territory unlawful and said states must not assist in maintaining it. Albanese also questioned whether UN Secretary General Antonio Guterres' diplomatic efforts and the General Assembly

its Uniting for Peace mechanism could overcome the Security Council's deadlock on the conflict. The mechanism allows the General Assembly to consider international peace and security issues when the Security Council cannot act because of a lack of unanimity among its permanent members. The Council has repeatedly been unable to take action on Gaza and the occupied West Bank amid vetoes by the U.S. Ukraine hosts a meeting of its key European backers on Monday to press for critical air defense supplies and more pressure on Moscow, with Russian attacks killing more civilians than at any time since the first months of the invasion. The meeting of the Coalition of the Willing will be jointly chaired by the leaders of Britain, France, and Germany. UK Prime Minister Andy Burnham will be in Kyiv for his first international trip since taking office, and several other leaders are expected to join remotely. EU Council President Antonio Costa is also due in Kyiv for the talks, which come amid the latest deadly escalation of the war. Russia has been pounding Kyiv with ballistic missiles in recent weeks and reportedly killing dozens of civilians in the capital. Civilian deaths have risen to their highest levels since the first months of the Russia-Ukraine war in 2022, amid intensified Russian strikes. The ball used for Argentine footballer Diego Maradona's famous Hand of God goal and celebrated solo effort against England at the 1986 FIFA World Cup sold for $3.35 million at auction, according to Heritage Auctions. The Adidas Azteca was used during Argentina's 2-1 quarterfinal victory over England, in which Maradona scored two of the most memorable goals in World Cup history. The Dallas-based auction house sold the ball, which experts matched to photographs taken during the match, for $3.35 million Saturday. The final price was well below the pre-auction estimate of at least $10 million. Reigning champions Turkey defeated Slovenia 3-1 on Sunday to claim their second Pool A victory at the CEV Women's European Volleyball Championship in Istanbul. Turkey won 25-21, 22-25, 25-17, and 25-16 at Sinan Erdem Sports Hall following their opening 3-0 victory over Latvia. Melissa Vargas led Turkey with 19 points, while Irkin Aydın added 13 and Zehra Güneş contributed 12. Masa Pucet was Slovenia's top scorer with 17 points. Turkey took control by winning the opening set 25-21, but Slovenia responded in the second, leveling the match with a 25-22 victory. The reigning European champions regained momentum in the third set, winning 25-17, before closing out the match 25-16 in the fourth. Turkey will face Hungary on Monday as they continue their Pool A campaign. And that was the news brought to you by the Voice of Turkey's English language transmission, originally broadcast live from Ankara. You are tuned to the Voice of Turkey and listening to a song by Barış Manço.

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1: Hello to everyone tuned into this frequency. Today, on our journey through Turkey's footprints at UNESCO, we turn our route to the historic trade routes that connected East and West across Anatolia for centuries. Rising along these roads, the Seljuk caravanserais were far more than mere rest stops for travelers. They hold a significant place in Anatolia's historical identity as powerful symbols of secure trade, cultural exchange, and state organization. Today, we will explore why the Seljuk caravanserais are considered so vital by UNESCO.

which features make them stand out and ongoing conservation efforts to carry this legacy into the future. During the 12th and 13th centuries, the Anatolian Seljuk Empire established a vast network of caravanserais to secure trade routes across Anatolia. Built roughly a single day's travel distance apart, these structures served as safe hubs for merchants and travelers, providing shelter, food, livestock care, and basic necessities. Caravanserais became indispensable components of the era's transportation system. As a result, Anatolia emerged as one of the most vital routes where trade between Asia and Europe could thrive securely. On the UNESCO World Heritage tentative list, Seljuk caravanserais are featured under a major nomination file representing Anatolia's historic trade routes as a cohesive whole. The goal of this nomination is not merely to highlight individual structures, but to showcase the transportation and trade network they collectively formed for centuries, while allowing merchants to travel safely. These buildings also facilitated the spread of knowledge, art, commerce, and cultural heritage among diverse societies. Furthermore, they are of immense importance as they showcase some of the finest surviving examples of Seljuk stone architecture. One of the most striking aspects of Seljuk caravanserais is their architectural philosophy, which blends durability with aesthetics. Thick stone walls, magnificent portal gates, spacious courtyards, covered living quarters, mosques, warehouses, and stables all brought security and functionality together under one roof. Though variations existed based on regional climate conditions, all shared the hallmark of a unified architectural vision. In this light, caravanserais stand out as significant monuments reflecting the engineering expertise, stone masonry, and urban planning of the Anatolian Seljuk state. Preserving this historical legacy is just as crucial as its past. Current initiatives focus on protecting the structure's original architecture, documenting them in detail, restoring them using scientific methods, and ensuring they are passed down to future generations intact. At the same time, managing visitor access to allow sustainable tourism forms an essential pillar of this conservation effort. Thus, these historic structures are carried forward not merely as static monuments of the past, but as living cultural assets. In recent years, digital documentation techniques, 3D modeling, and disaster risk management plans have become key focal points in cultural heritage preservation. Research dedicated to Seljuk caravanserais supports a deeper understanding, conservation, and international promotion of these historical monuments.
Consequently, Anatolia's historic network of roads, which brought diverse cultures together for centuries, continues to be recognized not just as a memory of the past, but as a vital part of humanity's shared cultural heritage. Seljuk caravanserai.

0: Seljuk caravanserais stand out as one of the more significant legacies, showing that Anatolia was a primary hub of trade, secure transit, and cultural exchange throughout history. Turkey's efforts to preserve this precious legacy, transmit it to future generations through scientific research, and promote it under the UNESCO World Heritage nomination contribute to elevating Anatolia's rich historical narrative on the global stage. In our next episode, we will continue exploring the traces of Turkey at UNESCO together. Until then, goodbye.
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Hello, dear listeners. Welcome to today's special episode of That's Why. We are taking you on a journey back exactly 105 years. We are starting our story with a reference to the third article of the Amasya Circular, which boldly declared, "The nations

independence will be saved by the nation itself through its determination and resolve. These words echo with the fervor of a time when hope and courage were the cornerstones of our destiny. In the aftermath of World War I, the Ottoman Empire faced a devastating defeat. The signing of the Treaty of Sèvres marked not just a military collapse, but a legal dissolution. Istanbul, along with various regions of Anatolia, was occupied by Allied forces under their agreements. The Ottoman Parliament was disbanded, leaving the nation in a state of disarray. But on May 16, 1919, a beacon of hope emerged as a 38-year-old general set sail from Istanbul's port on the Bandırma ferry, destined for the city of Samsun. Little did the world know, this courageous young leader, with the unwavering support of the Turkish people, would challenge the course of history. Upon arriving in Samsun city on May 19, 1919, Mustafa Kemal Pasha wasted no time. He engaged with both military and civilian leaders, laying the groundwork for a robust resistance against the occupation. On the night of June 21 and 22, the Amasya Circular was unveiled, an audacious blueprint for the Turkish War of Independence. The initial four articles of this seminal document were nothing short of revolutionary. And the first four pivotal articles of this historic document were the integrity of the homeland and the independence of nation are in grave danger. The Istanbul government has failed to uphold its responsibilities, rendering the nation seemingly extinct. The salvation of the nation's independence lies solely in the nation's resolve and determination. To meet the demands of the current situation and assert our rights to the world, it is imperative to establish a national assembly free from all forms of oppression and control. As you well know, Atatürk and his comrades embraced these principles with unwavering resolve. They not only liberated the homeland from occupation, but also established the Republic of Turkey as a sovereign and recognized state. The Amasya Circular underscored the importance of national sovereignty even amid the harshest wartime conditions. The Grand National Assembly of Turkey, inaugurated on April 23, 1920, became a symbol of resilience, leading the war of independence with the voices of the people. The Amasya Circular was the manifestation of the concept of national sovereignty, which was powerfully demonstrated when the Turkish Grand National Assembly convened on April 23, 1920, and took charge of the War of Independence, guided by the will and perspectives of the nation's representatives, even in the face of extraordinary circumstances. Let's carry this spirit of resilience and national unity forward as we continue our journey. Thank you for tuning in today. Stay connected. Stay informed, and we will be back with more insightful topics on our next show. Until then, take care and keep the spirit of sovereignty alive.

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0: Kader gibi istemeden bu kalp

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Following the news, the Voice of Turkey will present you with our future programs, Turkey's Footprints at UNESCO, followed by That's Why and some Turkish music.

And now the news. Turkey's exports to the Organization of Islamic Cooperation, OIC, member countries reached $41.5 billion in the first 7 months of 2026, increasing by $345.7 million on a yearly basis, the Turkish Trade Ministry announced on Monday. The OIC was established in 1969 to strengthen cooperation and solidarity among Islamic countries and protect common rights and interests, representing approximately a quarter of the world's population and one-tenth of global income, with its 57 member states, the ministry said. In this context, the ministry's strategy for developing exports with OIC members effectively supports the activities of exporters toward Islamic countries that hold an important place in global economy. Under the strategy, which is also included in the 2026-2028 medium-term program, the share of Islamic countries in total exports, currently at 27%, is targeted to rise to 30% by 2028. Within the scope of the strategy, 21 countries whose economic and commercial data were analyzed in detail were designated as first-phase focus countries, namely Azerbaijan, Bahrain, Bangladesh, the United Arab Emirates, Algeria, Indonesia, Morocco, Ivory Coast, Qatar, Kuwait, Libya, Malaysia, Egypt, Nigeria, Uzbekistan, Pakistan, Senegal, Saudi Arabia, Tunisia, Jordan, and Oman. Turkey's foreign trade volume with OIC countries stood at $87.6 billion in 2013, increasing approximately 1.4 times to reach $119.1 billion as of 2025. Last year, the countries with which Turkey carried out the most trade among OIC countries were the United Arab Emirates with approximately $19 billion, Iraq with $14.3 billion, Egypt with $7.9 billion, and Kazakhstan with $7.9 billion. Trade with OIC countries continued to increase in the first 7 months of this year. In January-July period, Turkey's foreign trade volume with OIC countries increased by 2.2% compared to the same period last year, reaching $69.2 billion. In the same period, Turkey's exports to OIC countries stood at $41.5 billion, an increase of $345.7 million or 0.8% compared to the same period of the previous year. Turkish Republic of Northern Cyprus TRNC Prime Minister Ünal Üstel on Sunday slammed the Greek Cypriot administration for writing to the United Nations against the Memorandum of Understanding on the construction of a natural gas pipeline signed with Turkey. "You cannot prevent the development of the Turkish Cypriot people, the strengthening of our ties with our motherland, Turkey, or the steps we are taking for our energy future," Üstel said in a statement issued by his office. "Let them complain as much as they want. Together with our motherland, Turkey, we will continue to protect the rights of our people, strengthen our country, and build our future together," he added. He said the Greek Cypriot administration had signed various agreements for years while disregarding the will of Turkish Cypriot people, and that its opposition to an agreement between the Turkish Republic of Northern Cyprus and Turkey was therefore contradictory. Britain on Monday briefed energy company chiefs on steps to protect their assets after media reports said Iran-linked hackers had shut down a small energy facility, saying there was no threat to the wider electricity system. The Telegraph and Financial Times reported that the cyber attack, which the newspapers said took place in July and attributed to Iran-linked hackers, had forced a small British generator offline for 4 days. While not commenting on who was behind the incident or when and where it happened, Michael Shanks, the Ministry of Energy, said the government and industry had taken the incident seriously and were working with regulators and the National Cybersecurity Center to assess threats and strengthen protections. "To be clear, there was no threat to the wider grid and nobody lost power," Shanks wrote in a post on X. The generator in question is tiny, especially compared to what most of us would class as a power plant station. U.S. Treasury Secretary Scott Bessent has said that the United States was entering an economic D-Day against Iran following what he described as the Trump administration's dismantling of Tehran's military and nuclear capabilities. President Donald Trump has dismantled

belittled Iran's military capabilities, destroyed nearly 100% of its military factories, and buried its nuclear program, Besant said in a post on the U.S. social media platform X. We are now entering the endgame. At dawn begins an economic D-Day, the single greatest financial offensive ever marshaled against an adversary. Besant said the administration intended to utilize every available resource to further isolate Iran economically and cut off sources of support for the Iranian government. Iranian Foreign Minister Abbas Araghchi has said that Washington's economic war is a recurring scenario that Tehran knows how to confront. Speaking during a visit to the mausoleum of former Iranian leader Khamenei, the founder of the country, in Tehran on Sunday, Araghchi said the measures described by U.S. President Donald Trump as an economic operation were merely a repetition of Washington's previous policies towards Iran. He said that the U.S. had earlier threatened Iran with military operations and attacks before returning to its previous plans. Araghchi argued that Washington's shift from threats such as "we will strike and do this and that" back to its old policies showed that the U.S. is unable to develop new options against Iran. They cannot think of any other solution in confronting the greatest Iranian people, so they repeatedly put forward the same old plans, Araghchi said. They must understand there is no path other than speaking to the Iranian people with respect and finding a solution based on justice and dignity, he added. Seven protesters who blocked traffic on the Golden Gate Bridge in a 2024 pro-Palestinian protest against Israel's assault on Gaza have been sentenced to 30 days with credit for time already served. They were convicted in July of misdemeanor charges by a San Francisco jury that remained deadlocked on a more serious charge of felony conspiracy. Defense attorneys said demonstrators acted out of moral responsibility to oppose the devastation from Israeli strikes on Gaza and Washington's support for its ally. San Francisco District Attorney Brooke Jenkins said the protest caused a safety risk for those stuck in traffic, and there should be consequences when laws are broken. Throughout history, civil disobedience has mostly involved accepting legal consequences, Superior Court Judge Teresa Cafisi was quoted as saying. UN Special Rapporteur Francesca Albanese has called for an international protection presence in the occupied West Bank, occupied East Jerusalem, and Gaza, saying that such a deployment was absolutely urgent. Third states have an obligation, per the ICJ, to act to end Israel's unlawful occupation, Albanese wrote on X, referring to a July 2024 advisory opinion by the International Court of Justice that deemed Israel's occupation of Palestinian territory unlawful and said states must not assist in maintaining it. Albanese also questioned whether UN Secretary General Antonio Guterres' diplomatic efforts and the General Assembly's Uniting for Peace mechanism could overcome the Security Council's deadlock on the conflict. The mechanism allows the General Assembly to consider international peace and security issues when the Security Council cannot act because of a lack of unanimity among its permanent members. The Council has repeatedly been unable to take action on Gaza and the occupied West Bank amid vetoes by the U.S. Ukraine hosts a meeting of its key European backers on Monday to press for critical air defense supplies and more pressure on Moscow, with Russian attacks killing more civilians than at any time since the first months of the invasion. The meeting of the Coalition of the Willing will be jointly chaired by the leaders of Britain, France, and Germany. UK Prime Minister Andy Burnham will be in Kyiv for his first international trip since taking office, and several other leaders are expected to join remotely. EU Council President Antonio Costa is also due in Kyiv for the talks, which come amid the latest deadly escalation of the war. Russia has been pounding Kyiv with ballistic missiles in recent weeks and reportedly killing dozens of civilians in the capital. Civilian deaths have risen to their highest levels since the first months of the Russia-Ukraine war in 2022 amid intensified Russian strikes. The ball used for Argentine footballer Diego Maradona's famous Hand of God goal and celebrated solo effort against England at the 1986 FIFA World Cup sold for $3.35 million.

$1,000 at auction, according to Heritage Auctions. The Adidas Azteca was used during Argentina's 2-1 quarter-final victory over England, in which Maradona scored two of the most memorable goals in World Cup history. The Dallas-based auction house sold the ball, which experts matched to photographs taken during the match, for $3.35 million Saturday. The final price was well below the pre-auction estimate of at least $10 million. Reigning champions Turkey defeated Slovenia 3-1 on Sunday to claim their second Pool A victory at the CEV Women's European Volleyball Championship in Istanbul. Turkey won 25-21, 22-25, 25-17 and 25-16 at Sinan Erdem Sports Hall following their opening 3-0 victory over Latvia. Melissa Vargas led Turkey with 19 points, while Ilkin Aydın added 13 and Zehra Güneş contributed 12. Masa Pucic was Slovenia's top scorer with 17 points. Turkey took control by winning the opening set 25-21, but Slovenia responded in the second, leveling the match with a 25-22 victory. The reigning European champions regained momentum in the third set, winning 25-17, before closing out the match 25-16 in the fourth. Turkey will face Hungary on Monday as they continue their Pool A campaign. And that was the news brought to you by the Voice of Turkey's English language transmission, originally broadcast live from Ankara. You are tuned to the Voice of Turkey and listening to a song by Barış Manço.

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1: Hello to everyone tuned into this frequency. Today, on our journey through Turkey's footprints at UNESCO, we turn our route to the historic trade routes that connected East and West across Anatolia for centuries. Rising along these roads, the Seljuk caravanserais were far more than mere rest stops for travelers. They hold a significant place in Anatolia's historical identity as powerful symbols of secure trade, cultural exchange, and state organization. Today, we will explore why the Seljuk caravanserais are considered so vital by UNESCO, which features make them stand out, and the ongoing conservation efforts to carry this legacy into the future. During the 12th and 13th centuries, the Anatolian Seljuk Empire established a vast network of caravanserais to secure trade routes across Anatolia. Built roughly a single day's travel distance apart, these structures served as safe hubs for merchants and travelers, providing shelter, food, livestock care, and basic necessities. Caravanserais became indispensable components of the era's transportation system. As a result, Anatolia emerged as one of the most vital routes where trade between Asia and Europe could thrive securely. On the UNESCO World Heritage tentative list, Seljuk caravanserais are featured under a major nomination file representing Anatolia's historic trade routes as a cohesive whole. The goal of

0: This nomination is not merely to highlight individual structures, but to showcase the transportation and trade network they collectively formed for centuries, while allowing merchants to travel safely. These buildings also facilitated the spread of knowledge, art, commerce, and cultural heritage among diverse societies. Furthermore, they are of immense importance as they showcase some of the finest surviving examples of Seljuk stone architecture. One of the most striking aspects of Seljuk caravanserais is their architectural philosophy, which blends durability with aesthetics. Thick stone walls, magnificent portal gates, spacious courtyards, covered living quarters, mosques, warehouses, and stables, all brought security and functionality together under one roof. Though variations existed based on regional climate conditions, all shared the hallmark of a unified architectural vision. In this light, caravanserais stand out as significant monuments reflecting the engineering expertise, stone masonry, and urban planning of the Anatolian Seljuk state. Preserving this historical legacy is just as crucial as its past. Current initiatives focus on protecting the structure's original architecture, documenting them in detail, restoring them using scientific methods, and ensuring they are passed down to future generations intact. At the same time, managing visitor access to allow sustainable tourism forms an essential pillar of this conservation effort. Thus, these historic structures are carried forward not merely as static monuments of the past, but as living cultural assets. In recent years, digital documentation techniques, 3D modeling, and disaster risk management plans have become key focal points in cultural heritage preservation. Research dedicated to Seljuk caravanserais supports a deeper understanding, conservation, and international promotion of these historical monuments. Consequently, Anatolia's historic network of roads, which brought diverse cultures together for centuries, continues to be recognized not just as a memory of the past, but as a vital part of humanity's shared cultural heritage. Seljuk caravanserais stand out as one of the most significant legacies, showing that Anatolia was a primary hub of trade, secure transit, and cultural exchange throughout history. Turkey's efforts to preserve this precious legacy, transmit it to future generations through scientific research, and promote it under the UNESCO World Heritage nomination, contribute to elevating Anatolia's rich historical narrative on the global stage. In our next episode, we will continue exploring the traces of Turkey at UNESCO together. Until then, goodbye.
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Hello, dear listeners. Welcome to today's special episode of That's Why. We are taking you on a journey back exactly 105 years. We are starting our story with a reference to the third article of the Amasya Circular, which boldly declared the nation's independence will be saved by the nation itself through its determination and resolve. These words echo with the fervor of a time when hope and courage were the cornerstones of our destiny. In the aftermath of World War I, the Ottoman Empire faced a devastating defeat. The signing of the Treaty of Sèvres marked not just a military collapse, but a legal dissolution. Istanbul, along with various regions of Anatolia, was occupied by Allied forces under their agreements. The Ottoman Parliament was disbanded, leaving the nation in a state of disarray. But on May 16, 1919, a beacon of hope emerged as a 38-year-old general set sail from Istanbul's port on the Bandırma ferry, destined for the city of Samsun. Little did the world know, this courageous young leader, with the unwavering support of the Turkish people, would challenge the course of history. Upon arriving in Samsun city on May 19, 1919, Mustafa Kemal Pasha wasted no time. He engaged with both military and civilian leaders, laying the groundwork for a robust resistance against the occupation. On the night of June 21 and 22, the Amasya Circular was unveiled, an audacious blueprint for the Turkish War of Independence. The initial four articles of this seminal document were nothing short of revolutionary, and the first four pivotal articles of this historic document were the integrity of the homeland and the independence of nation are in grave danger. The Istanbul government has failed to uphold its responsibilities, rendering the nation seemingly extinct. The salvation of the nation's independence lies solely in the nation's resolve and determination to meet the demands of the current situation and assert our rights to the world. It is imperative to establish a national assembly free from all forms of oppression and control. As you well know, Atatürk and his comrades embraced these principles with unwavering resolve. They not only liberated the homeland from occupation, but also established the Republic of Turkey as a sovereign and recognized state.

The Amasya Circular underscored the importance of national sovereignty even amid the harshest wartime conditions. The Grand National Assembly of Turkey, inaugurated on April 23, 1920, became a symbol of resilience, leading the War of Independence with the voices of the people. The Amasya Circular was the manifestation of the concept of national sovereignty, which was powerfully demonstrated when the Turkish Grand National Assembly convened on April 23, 1920, and took charge of the War of Independence, guided by the will and perspectives of the nation's representatives, even in the face of extraordinary circumstances. Let's carry this spirit of resilience and national unity forward as we continue our journey. Thank you for tuning in today. Stay connected, stay informed, and we will be back with more insightful topics on our next show. Until then, take care and keep the spirit of sovereignty alive.

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Following the news, the Voice of Turkey will present you with our future programs, Turkey's Footprints at UNESCO, followed by That's Why and some Turkish music.

And now the news. Turkey's exports to the Organization of Islamic Cooperation, OIC, member countries reached $41.5 billion in the first 7 months of 2026, increasing by $345.7 million on a yearly basis, the Turkish Trade Ministry announced on Monday. The OIC was established in 1969 to strengthen cooperation and solidarity among Islamic countries and protect common rights and interests, representing approximately a quarter of the world's population and one-tenth of global income, with its 57 member states, the ministry said. In this context, the ministry's strategy for developing exports with

OIC members effectively supports the activities of exporters toward Islamic countries that hold an important place in global economy. Under the strategy, which is also included in the 2026-2028 medium-term program, the share of Islamic countries in total exports, currently at 27%, is targeted to rise to 30% by 2028. Within the scope of the strategy, 21 countries whose economic and commercial data were analyzed in detail were designated as first-phase focus countries, namely Azerbaijan, Bahrain, Bangladesh, the United Arab Emirates, Algeria, Indonesia, Morocco, Ivory Coast, Qatar, Kuwait, Libya, Malaysia, Egypt, Nigeria, Uzbekistan, Pakistan, Senegal, Saudi Arabia, Tunisia, Jordan, and Oman. Turkey's foreign trade volume with OIC countries stood at $87.6 billion in 2013, increasing approximately 1.4 times to reach $119.1 billion as of 2025. Last year, the countries with which Turkey carried out the most trade among OIC countries were the United Arab Emirates with approximately $19 billion, Iraq with $14.3 billion, Egypt with $7.9 billion, and Kazakhstan with $7.9 billion. Trade with OIC countries continued to increase in the first 7 months of this year. In January-July period, Turkey's foreign trade volume with OIC countries increased by 2.2% compared to the same period last year, reaching $69.2 billion. In the same period, Turkey's exports to OIC countries stood at $41.5 billion, an increase of $345.7 million or 0.8% compared to the same period of the previous year. Turkish Republic of Northern Cyprus TRNC Prime Minister Ünal Üstel on Sunday slammed the Greek Cypriot administration for writing to the United Nations against the Memorandum of Understanding on the construction of a natural gas pipeline signed with Turkey. "You cannot prevent the development of the Turkish Cypriot people, the strengthening of our ties with our motherland, Turkey, or the steps we are taking for our energy future," Üstel said in a statement issued by his office. "Let them complain as much as they want. Together with our motherland, Turkey, we will continue to protect the rights of our people, strengthen our country, and build our future together," he added. He said the Greek Cypriot administration had signed various agreements for years, while disregarding the will of Turkish Cypriot people, and that its opposition to an agreement between the Turkish Republic of Northern Cyprus and Turkey was therefore contradictory. Britain on Monday briefed energy company chiefs on steps to protect their assets after media reports said Iran-linked hackers had shut down a small energy facility, saying there was no threat to the wider electricity system. The Telegraph and Financial Times reported that the cyber attack, which the newspapers said took place in July and attributed to Iran-linked hackers, had forced a small British generator offline for 4 days. While not commenting on who was behind the incident or when and where it happened, Michael Shanks, the Ministry of Energy, said the government and industry had taken the incident seriously and were working with regulators and the National Cybersecurity Center to assess threats and strengthen protections. "To be clear, there was no threat to the wider grid and nobody lost power," Shanks wrote in a post on X. The generator in question is tiny, especially compared to what most of us would class as a power plant station. U.S. Treasury Secretary Scott Bessent has said that the United States was entering an economic D-Day against Iran, following what he described as the Trump administration's dismantling of Tehran's military and nuclear capabilities. "President Donald Trump has dismantled Iran's military capabilities, destroyed nearly 100% of its military factories, and buried its nuclear program," Bessent said in a post on the U.S. social media platform X. "We are now entering the endgame. At dawn begins an economic D-Day, the single greatest financial offensive ever marshaled against an adversary." Bessent said the administration intended to utilize every available resource to further isolate Iran economically and cut off sources of support for the Iranian government. Iranian Foreign Minister Abbas Araghchi has said that Washington's economic war is a recurring scenario that Tehran knows how to confront. Speaking during a visit to the Mosul

former Iranian leader Khamenei, the founder of the country, in Tehran on Sunday. Araghchi said the measures described by U.S. President Donald Trump as an economic operation were merely a repetition of Washington's previous policies towards Iran. He said that the U.S. had earlier threatened Iran with military operations and attacks before returning to its previous plans. Araghchi argued that Washington's shift from threats such as "we will strike and do this and that" back to its old policies showed that the U.S. is unable to develop new options against Iran. They cannot think of any other solution in confronting the greatest Iranian people, so they repeatedly put forward the same old plans, Araghchi said. They must understand there is no path other than speaking to the Iranian people with respect and finding a solution based on justice and dignity, he added. Seven protesters who blocked traffic on the Golden Gate Bridge in a 2024 pro-Palestinian protest against Israel's assault on Gaza have been sentenced to 30 days with credit for time already served. They were convicted in July of misdemeanor charges by a San Francisco jury that remained deadlocked on a more serious charge of felony conspiracy. Defense attorneys said demonstrators acted out of moral responsibility to oppose the devastation from Israeli strikes on Gaza and Washington's support for its ally. San Francisco District Attorney Brooke Jenkins said the protest caused a safety risk for those stuck in traffic and there should be consequences when laws are broken. Throughout history, civil disobedience has mostly involved accepting legal consequences, Superior Court Judge Teresa Cafisi was quoted as saying. UN Special Rapporteur Francesca Albanese has called for an international protection presence in the occupied West Bank, occupied East Jerusalem, and Gaza, saying that such a deployment was absolutely urgent. Third states have an obligation, per the ICJ, to act to end Israel's unlawful occupation, Albanese wrote on X, referring to a July 2024 advisory opinion by the International Court of Justice that deemed Israel's occupation of Palestinian territory unlawful and said states must not assist in maintaining it. Albanese also questioned whether UN Secretary General Antonio Guterres' diplomatic efforts and the General Assembly's Uniting for Peace mechanism could overcome the Security Council's deadlock on the conflict. The mechanism allows the General Assembly to consider international peace and security issues when the Security Council cannot act because of a lack of unanimity among its permanent members. The Council has repeatedly been unable to take action on Gaza and the occupied West Bank amid vetoes by the U.S. Ukraine hosts a meeting of its key European backers on Monday to press for critical air defense supplies and more pressure on Moscow, with Russian attacks killing more civilians than at any time since the first months of the invasion. The meeting of the Coalition of the Willing will be jointly chaired by the leaders of Britain, France, and Germany. UK Prime Minister Andy Burnham will be in Kyiv for his first international trip since taking office, and several other leaders are expected to join remotely. EU Council President Antonio Costa is also due in Kyiv for the talks, which come amid the latest deadly escalation of the war. Russia has been pounding Kyiv with ballistic missiles in recent weeks and reportedly killing dozens of civilians in the capital. Civilian deaths have risen to their highest levels since the first months of the Russia-Ukraine war in 2022 amid intensified Russian strikes. The ball used for Argentine footballer Diego Maradona's famous Hand of God goal and celebrated solo effort against England at the 1986 FIFA World Cup sold for $3.35 million at auction, according to Heritage Auctions. The Adidas Azteca was used during Argentina's 2-1 quarterfinal victory over England, in which Maradona scored two of the most memorable goals in World Cup history. The Dallas-based auction house sold the ball, which experts matched to photographs taken during the match, for $3.35 million Saturday. The final price was well below the pre-auction estimate of at least $10 million. Reigning champions Turkey defeated Slovenia 3-1 on Sunday to claim their second Pool A victory at the CEV Women's European Volleyball Championship in Istanbul. Turkey won

1, 25 to 21, 22 to 25, 25 to 17, and 25 to 16 at Sinan Erdem Sports Hall following their opening 3-0 victory over Latvia. Melissa Vargas led Turkey with 19 points, while Irkin Aydın added 13 as a

on Monday as they continue their Pool A campaign. And that was the news brought to you by the Voice of Turkey's English language transmission, originally broadcast live from Ankara. You are tuned to the Voice of Turkey and listening to a song by Barış Manço.

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1: Hello to everyone tuned into this frequency. Today, on our journey through Turkey's footprints at UNESCO, we turn our route to the historic trade routes that connected East and West across Anatolia for centuries. Rising along these roads, the Seljuk caravanserais were far more than mere rest stops for travelers. They hold a significant place in Anatolia's historical identity as powerful symbols of secure trade, cultural exchange, and state organization. Today, we will explore why the Seljuk caravanserais are considered so vital by UNESCO, which features make them stand out, and the ongoing conservation efforts to carry this legacy into the future. During the 12th and 13th centuries, the Anatolian Seljuk Empire established a vast network of caravanserais to secure trade routes across Anatolia. Built roughly a single day's travel distance apart, these structures served as safe hubs for merchants and travelers, providing shelter, food, livestock care, and basic necessities. Caravanserais became indispensable components of the era's transportation system. As a result, Anatolia emerged as one of the most vital routes where trade between Asia and Europe could thrive securely. On the UNESCO World Heritage tentative list, Seljuk caravanserais are featured under a major nomination file representing Anatolia's historic trade routes as a cohesive whole. The goal of this nomination is not merely to highlight individual structures, but to showcase the transportation and trade network they collectively formed for centuries, while allowing merchants to travel safely. These buildings also facilitated the spread of knowledge, art, commerce, and cultural heritage among diverse societies. Furthermore, they are of immense importance as they showcase some of the finest surviving examples of Seljuk stone architecture. One of the most striking aspects of Seljuk caravanserais is their architectural philosophy, which blends durability with aesthetics. Thick stone walls, magnificent portal gates, spacious courtyards, covered living quarters, mosques, warehouses, and stables all brought security and functionality together under one roof. Though variations existed based on regional climate conditions, all shared the hallmark of a unified architectural vision. In this slide,

0: Caravanserais stand out as significant monuments, reflecting the engineering expertise, stone masonry, and urban planning of the Anatolian Seljuk state. Preserving this historical legacy is just as crucial as its past. Current initiatives focus on protecting the structure's original architecture, documenting them in detail, restoring them using scientific methods, and ensuring they are passed down to future generations intact. At the same time, managing visitor access to allow sustainable tourism forms an essential pillar of this conservation effort. Thus, these historic structures are carried forward not merely as static monuments of the past, but as living cultural assets. In recent years, digital documentation techniques, 3D modeling, and disaster risk management plans have become key focal points in cultural heritage preservation. Research dedicated to Seljuk caravanserais supports a deeper understanding, conservation, and international promotion of these historical monuments. Consequently, Anatolia's historic network of roads, which brought diverse cultures together for centuries, continues to be recognized not just as a memory of the past, but as a vital part of humanity's shared cultural heritage. Seljuk caravanserais stand out as one of the most significant legacies, showing that Anatolia was a primary hub of trade, secure transit, and cultural exchange throughout history. Turkey's efforts to preserve this precious legacy, transmit it to future generations through scientific research, and promote it under the UNESCO World Heritage nomination, contribute to elevating Anatolia's rich historical narrative on the global stage. In our next episode, we will continue exploring the traces of Turkey at UNESCO together. Until then, goodbye.
1: Turkey's Footprints at UNESCO.

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Hello, dear listeners. Welcome to today's special episode of That's Why. We are taking you on a journey back exactly 105 years. We are starting our story with a reference to the third article of the Amasya Circular, which boldly declared the nation's independence will be saved by the

nation itself through its determination and resolve. These words echo with the fervor of a time when hope and courage were the cornerstones of our destiny. In the aftermath of World War I, the Ottoman Empire faced a devastating defeat. The signing of the Treaty of Sèvres marked not just a military collapse, but a legal dissolution. Istanbul, along with various regions of Anatolia, was occupied by Allied forces under their agreements. The Ottoman Parliament was disbanded, leaving the nation in a state of disarray. But on May 16, 1919, a beacon of hope emerged as a 38-year-old general set sail from Istanbul's port on the Bandırma ferry, destined for the city of Samsun. Little did the world know, this courageous young leader, with the unwavering support of the Turkish people, would challenge the course of history. Upon arriving in Samsun city on May 19, 1919, Mustafa Kemal Pasha wasted no time. He engaged with both military and civilian leaders, laying the groundwork for a robust resistance against the occupation. On the night of June 21 and 22, the Amasya Circular was unveiled, an audacious blueprint for the Turkish War of Independence. The initial four articles of this seminal document were nothing short of revolutionary. And the first four pivotal articles of this historic document were the integrity of the homeland and the independence of nation are in grave danger. The Istanbul government has failed to uphold its responsibilities, rendering the nation seemingly extinct. The salvation of the nation's independence lies solely in the nation's resolve and determination. To meet the demands of the current situation and assert our rights to the world, it is imperative to establish a national assembly free from all forms of oppression and control. As you well know, Atatürk and his comrades embraced these principles with unwavering resolve. They not only liberated the homeland from occupation, but also established the Republic of Turkey as a sovereign and recognized state. The Amasya Circular underscored the importance of national sovereignty even amid the harshest wartime conditions. The Grand National Assembly of Turkey, inaugurated on April 23, 1920, became a symbol of resilience, leading the war of independence with the voices of the people. The Amasya Circular was the manifestation of the concept of national sovereignty, which was powerfully demonstrated when the Turkish Grand National Assembly convened on April 23, 1920, and took charge of the War of Independence, guided by the will and perspectives of the nation's representatives, even in the face of extraordinary circumstances. Let's carry this spirit of resilience and national unity forward as we continue our journey. Thank you for tuning in today. Stay connected. Stay informed, and we will be back with more insightful topics on our next show. Until then, take care and keep the spirit of sovereignty alive.

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0: Kader gibi istemeden bu kalpsiz

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